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You're listening to ICANN, the International Children's Arts Network. I'm Sarah, and it's almost story time. My friend Erica has a tale from Germany. It's called Rumpelstiltskin. Rumpelstiltskin is a nefarious creature and can spin anything into gold. That's coming up. Let's listen to a waltz inspired by another mischievous creature. This is Mephisto Waltz.

0: That was a waltz based on a creature that's up to no good. Here's my friend Erica to tell us a story from Germany.
1: You're listening to ICANN. I'm Erica, and this is a story from Germany, originally written by the Brothers Grimm. It's called Rumpelstiltskin. There once lived a miller with his daughter. When the miller was at work all day turning grain into flour, he loved nothing more than to think up tall tales to amaze people. One day, the king came to town. He heard the miller talking about his daughter. The miller was saying that his daughter was the most amazing girl in their village, if not in all the land.
2: "You there,"
1: said the king.
2: "What is so amazing about your daughter?"
1: The father bowed. He said, "Your Majesty, my daughter is so clever that she can spin straw into gold."
2: "Spin straw into gold,"
1: said the king.
2: "That is amazing. She must come to my palace. I will put her to the test."
1: "But I mean," said the miller. He wished he had not told the king such a thing, but now it was too late. So the miller's daughter had to go to the king's palace at once. The king took her to a room piled with straw from floor to ceiling. He pointed to the spinning wheel in the middle of the room. He said,
2: "Now get to work. If by morning you have not spun this straw into gold, you will be punished."
1: The king slammed the door and locked it behind him. The girl was all alone. For the life of her, she did not know what to do. She had no idea how to spin straw into gold. "What will I do?" she called out to the air. "No one can do such a thing." Just then, an odd little man stood before her.
3: "Did I hear you say no one?" he said.
1: "What?" said the girl, shocked. "Where did you come from?"
3: "Never mind that," said the imp. "What matters is I can save your life. For a price, of course."
1: "You can spin straw into gold? What kind of price do you have in mind?" She did not know if she should trust this stranger.
3: "What you give must be important to you," said the imp. "How about that necklace?"
1: The girl thought, "Indeed, my necklace is very dear to me, but not as much as my freedom." So she said to the imp, "Very well. If by morning you can turn this room full of straw into gold, this necklace is yours." The little man got to work. Very busy he was all night long. Whir, whir, whir, until morning. By then, not one piece of straw was left in the room. All of it was turned into piles of pure gold thread.
4: "You did it," said the girl.
3: "Of course I did," snapped the imp. "Now hand over that necklace."
1: "A deal is a deal," said the girl. She took off her necklace and gave it to him. And he was gone. When the king stepped into the room, he was very glad.
2: "Look at that,"
1: he said, running the gold thread through his fingers.
2: "Pure gold."
1: "Yes," said the girl. "Now, if you please, sir, I'd like to go home now."
2: "Not so fast,"
1: said the king.
2: "I will have my servants bring new straw to fill up a room larger than this one. You will stay there tonight. Beware, by morning, all the straw must be spun into gold if you care about your life."
1: "But I already..." said the girl.
2: "No buts about it,"
1: said the king, and he left, slamming the door behind him. It locked with a click. "Oh," the girl called out. "I was lucky last night. It will not happen again."
3: "Who says?"
1: said a voice. The girl turned. There before her was that odd little man again.
3: "I will do this job for you," said the imp, "but you must give me that ring on your finger."
1: "I always loved that ring," thought the girl. "But after all, it is just a ring." "All right," she said to the imp. "It's a deal." So the imp spun the straw all night. By morning, nothing but piles of spun gold lay on the floor. The girl gave the ring to the imp as she said she would. The next morning, the girl felt sure the king was so happy he would let her go home. But alas, if two rooms of gold looked good to a king, three rooms of gold looked even better. The king took the girl to the biggest room yet. He had already filled with straw. He told her she must turn the straw into gold by morning, or else. This time, however, the king said his son was coming back from a long journey that very night. In the morning, he would send his son to the room to see if the work was done. If it was,
4: she was to marry the prince. The king thought,
2: even if she is the miller's daughter, I could not find a better wife for my son.
4: But he told the girl in a loud, booming voice, if she could not do the task, she would marry no one at all. Now, when the king left, the girl fell into a deep gloom. How long would this go on? Would she ever get out? When she lifted her head, there was a little man again.
3: I bet you knew I would come back, he said.
1: I could not know for sure, said the girl. But this time I no longer have anything to give you. I cannot pay you anymore.
3: We will find a good price,
4: said the imp, and he went to work, spinning the straw into gold.
1: Stop, said the girl. Please, I have nothing left to pay you.
4: But the imp did not stop. He worked all night long. Though the girl waved at him and begged him to stop, please, hour after hour, it was no use. By morning, the job was done.
3: There,
4: said the imp.
3: All done. Now I will tell you my price.
1: That's not fair, said the girl.
3: Lots of things aren't fair,
4: said the imp with a shrug.
1: Very well, she sighed. What is your price?
3: Oh, nothing right now, he said. But later, if you become queen, I will take your firstborn child.
1: What? Said the girl in fear. I cannot imagine I would ever be queen. But even if I were, I would never agree to such a thing.
3: Oh, but you already have. The straw is spun into gold, and so the deal is made,
4: said the imp. And he was gone. A moment later, a young man stepped into the room.
5: Miss, are you all right?
4: Said the prince.
5: I know how hard my father can be.
4: Yes, she said, and they smiled. This young man seemed very different from his father.
5: When I am king, he said, I will not rule as he does.
4: The prince looked around. He saw the large piles of gold shining on the floor.
5: How can you do such a thing?
4: He said in wonder. The girl said nothing.
5: I was told that if the straw was spun into gold by this morning, you were to marry me. But know this, if you really want to get out of here, I will help you. Do not worry, I will find a way to tell my father.
4: This young man was very different. The girl wanted to get to know him better. The two stayed in the room and talked about all sorts of things. Before long, they had fallen in love. Then he asked her to marry him, and the girl said, yes. So the two were married. It was not long after the wedding when the terrible old king died.

0: I want,
1: said the imp.
0: What do I need with a castle?
2: I will give you servants to take care of you,
1: said the queen.
0: No one takes care of me,
1: said the imp.
0: No one even knows who I am.
2: I will find out who you are,
1: said the queen.
0: Oh, really?
1: Said the imp, for he knew that no one on earth knew his true name.
0: Very well,
1: he said.
0: I will give you 3 days. After 3 days, if you cannot tell me my true name, the baby is mine. But if you guess my name, you can keep that baby for all I care. No one must know about this. If you say one word of this to anyone, the baby will be gone forever.
1: 3 days is a long time to come up with a lot of names, thought the queen. And so she agreed. The next day, the queen wrote a very long list of every name she could think of. That night, in the baby's bedroom, the imp appeared before her.
0: Well?
1: He said in a loud voice. The queen read the whole list of names one by one.
2: Could your name be Nathan? Lucas? Jacob? Hugo? Felix? Oliver?
1: As you can imagine, many other names too.
2: Caleb!
0: Not even close!
1: Laughed the imp.
0: See you tomorrow night.
1: And he was gone. The next day, the queen looked through every book in the royal library. She found names from faraway places, names she had never even heard of. That night, when the imp appeared, the queen read her list.
2: Perhaps your name is Maximilian, she said. No? How about Gunner, Alfonso, Poindexter,
1: and many more.
2: Kyle, Craig, Chucky.
0: This is boring,
1: said the imp.
0: But I will not be bored tomorrow night. The third night is when that baby is mine.
1: He laughed again and was gone. The third day, the queen did not know what to do. She wished she could tell her husband her woes, but she dare not. She walked to one side of the room, then back again. Back and forth, over and over. This does not help a thing, she said. She put on her royal cape and hood and walked outside the castle.
2: Maybe if I have peace and quiet, I'll think of something, she thought.
1: The queen went into the woods. She followed a brook to a big lake and went past the lake to the deep forest hidden in the darkness. All of a sudden, the queen saw the light of a fire far away, and there was a voice that was hard to make out. There was something about that voice, too, but what? She stepped closer. At last, there, in front of a fire, danced a little man. It was he, the very same imp. Very quietly, the queen listened. As the little man danced, he sang.
0: Tonight, tonight, my plans I make. Tomorrow, tomorrow, the baby I take. The queen will never win the game, for Rumpelstiltskin is my name.
2: Rumpelstiltskin,
1: said the queen. That night, when the imp appeared, the queen went through more names.
2: Is your name Yusuf?
1: Bobek?
2: How about Solomon?
0: No, 1,000 times no,
1: said the imp.
0: You are wasting my time. I will give you one last guess. Then that is the end.
1: Well, I'm sure this isn't right, but could your name be Rumpelstiltskin?
0: Rumpelstiltskin!
1: Yelled the imp.
0: How could you know?
1: He was very mad, so mad that he stamped his feet. He stamped them so hard that a very big hole opened in the ground. And he fell right down into it. And Rumpelstiltskin was never seen again.

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0: Burke's Peerage, The Bride Book, The Fishmonger's Guidebook, a Victorian novel, The Unwanted Son, The History of Potting,
1: The Yearbook of Yachting,
0: The Leather-Bound Life of Attila the Hun.

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0: is your part of the deal, cuz. 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

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It's time for the International Lullaby Hour. This is what it sounds like to fall asleep around the world. Here's a lullaby from Canada.

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was a lullaby from Japan. 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I'm Sarah, here wishing you sweet dreams.

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1: 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I'm Sarah, wishing you sweet dreams.

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1: 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I'm Sarah, wishing you sweet dreams.

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1: 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I'm Sarah, wishing you sweet dreams.

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1: 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I'm Sarah, wishing you sweet dreams.

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1: 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I'm Sarah, wishing you sweet dreams.

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1: 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I'm Sarah, wishing you sweet dreams.

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I'm Sarah, wishing you sweet dreams.

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I'm Sarah, wishing you sweet dreams.

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I'm Sarah, wishing you sweet dreams.

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I'm Sarah, wishing you sweet dreams.

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I'm Sarah, wishing you sweet dreams.

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I'm Sarah, wishing you sweet dreams.

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I'm Sarah, wishing you sweet dreams.

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I'm Sarah, wishing you sweet dreams.

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I'm Sarah, wishing you sweet.

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I'm Sarah, wishing you sweet dreams.

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I'm Sarah, wishing you sweet dreams.

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Good morning. Welcome to the International Children's Arts Network. It sounds like the birds are waking up. Can you hear them?

0: That's a piece of music inspired by Lord Alfred Tennyson's poem, Birds in the High Hall Garden. You're listening to ICANN, the International Children's Arts Network. Coming up is a mindful moment, a time to take some breaths and think about the day ahead of us. Right now is a piece of music from a French composer named Debussy. It's called Children's Corner. Debussy wrote this piece of music for his daughter, Claude Emma, lovingly known as Chocho.
1: This is Debussy.

That was some piano music dedicated to Claude Debussy's daughter, named Claude Emma Debussy. Coming up is a mindful moment, a time where we take some breaths and reflect on the day ahead of us. This next piece of music is called Pastoral for Oboe, Harp, and Strings. It's performed by the Seattle Symphony Orchestra. An orchestra is like a family of musicians made out of groups of instruments. The main four groups are the woodwinds, like an oboe, brass, like a trombone, percussion, like the drums, and strings, like violins and violas. See what instruments you can recognize in this piece of music.

there's an entire day ahead of us. Right now, it's time for a mindful moment. On ICANN, the International Children's Arts Network. Let's get comfortable. Take a moment to feel your body. Feel the weight of your legs, your arms, your head. And now imagine that you are now weightless. You are able to float. And as you take in big breaths, you float higher and higher. As you breathe in, imagine floating above a tree. Now breathe out. Breathe in, floating higher than a building. Breathe out. Breathe in, floating among the clouds. Breathe out. And now with this last big breath, we're going to float above the world into outer space. Breathe out. While we're up here, completely weightless, above the world, let's be grateful for the day we have ahead of us. If you feel sad or mad or upset, and you just need a moment to relax, remember this moment of weightlessness. Take a big breath in until you feel better. I'm Sarah, and thanks for taking this mindful moment with me.

That was an Italian song. You're listening to ICANN, the International Children's Arts Network. I'm Sarah, and this next piece of music is called Slow Life. It's performed by a quartet. A string quartet is made out of two violins, a viola, and a cello. Let's listen to this piece of music called Slow Life, performed by a string quartet.

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That was called Ballad Number 1 in G minor. Coming up, my friend Natasha has a story from France called Prince Cheri. Let's listen to a piece of music for the piano. An acoustic piano is a string instrument. That's because inside of a piano, little hammers hit the strings to make the noise you hear. Let's listen to this piece of music called Constellation Number 3 and listen to the various sounds a piano can make.

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0: That's a piece of music called Adagio Appassionato. Adagio means slow in tempo, and appassionato is Italian for enthusiasm or excitement. I'm excited to have my friend Natasha from Story Nori to tell us the tale of Prince Cheri.
1: Prince Cheri. Hello, this is Natasha, and I'm here with a traditional fairy story that has a simple moral. Those who have power should use it wisely and for the benefit of others. This story is called Prince Cheri. There was once a king who was such an honourable man that his subjects called him the Good King. One day while he was out hunting, a little rabbit that his dogs were about to kill threw itself into his arms. The king caressed the little creature and said, "As you have put yourself under my protection, nobody shall harm you." And he carried the rabbit to his palace and ordered a pretty little hutch to be made for it. That night, when he was alone in his room, there appeared a lovely lady. She wore a robe as white as snow and a wreath of white roses on her head. She addressed him thus, "I am the fairy Candide. I wish to see if you were as good as everybody declares you are. And for this reason, I changed myself into the little rabbit and ran to you in my distress. For I know that those who have pity for dumb creatures have still more pity for mankind. I have come to thank you for what you did and to say that I shall always be your friend and will grant any request you would now like to make." "Madam," replied the king, "I have one only son whom I love devotedly. His name is Prince Cheri. If you have any goodwill for me, be a friend to my son." "Willingly," responded the fairy. "I will make your son the most handsome prince in the world, or the richest.

0: or the most powerful, choose what you will for him. I desire none of these things, replied the king, but I shall be very much obliged if you will make him the best of all princes. For what good would it do him to be handsome, rich, or powerful if he were wicked? You know he would be quite unhappy, for it is only goodness which brings content. You are right, answered the fairy, but that I cannot do. Prince Chéri must himself strive to be good. All that I can promise is that I will give him good advice and punish him for his faults, if he will not himself correct them. And with this, the father had to rest content. Not long afterwards, the good king died. 2 days later, the fairy appeared to Prince Chéri. I promised your father to be your friend, she told him. Here is a little gold ring. Take care of it, for it is worth more than diamonds. Every time that you are about to do any wrong action, it will prick you. If, in spite of the pricks, you continue your bad actions, you will lose my friendship, and I shall become your enemy. Saying this, the fairy vanished, leaving the prince very much astonished. For some time Chéri behaved so well that the ring did not prick at all. But one day when he returned from the chase, having caught nothing, he felt so ill-humoured that when his dog Bibi came fawning upon him, he kicked the poor faithful creature from him. At that moment the ring pricked like a pin running into his finger. What is this? He exclaimed. The fairy must be mocking me. Surely I've done no harm in kicking an animal that annoyed me. What's the use of being a ruler of a great empire if I may not treat my dog as I will? I am not mocking you, he heard in reply to his thoughts. You have been bad-tempered, and you have behaved unkindly to a poor animal who did not deserve such treatment. I know you are higher than a dog, but the advantage of being a ruler of a great empire is not in doing all the harm one wishes, but in doing all the good one can. Chéri promised to be better, but he did not keep his word, and so the ring often pricked him, sometimes until his finger bled, and at last, in anger, he threw it away. Now he thought he would be truly happy, and he gave way to any foolish fancies and wrong wishes that came into his head, until he really became very wicked and was disliked by everyone. One day when he was out walking, he saw a girl named Zélie, who was so beautiful that he resolved to marry her. But Zélie was as good as she was beautiful, and said to him, Sir, I am only a shepherdess, and have no fortune, but in spite of that, I will never marry you, for although I should be queen, and you are handsome and rich, your evil behaviour would make me hate you. Upon this, Chéri flew into a passion and ordered his officers to carry Zélie to the palace. But she was not used unkindly there, for the prince loved her. However, after a while, the young prince grew impatient. He ruled that if she still refused to marry him, the very next day she should be sold as a slave. Great was his surprise on entering the apartment to find the captive had disappeared, for he carried the key of the door in his pocket. Among those of the royal court was a counsellor named Suleiman, a man of a noble mind, who had often dared to tell the prince of his faults. In his heart of hearts, the prince respected this good man. The wicked flatterers at court disliked him all the more for his honesty. So now they falsely said that it was Suleiman who had helped Zélie to escape, and beyond himself with fury, Chéri commanded soldiers to bring Suleiman to him in chains like a criminal. After giving these orders, Chéri retired to his chamber, but scarcely had he entered when the earth trembled. There came a great clap of thunder, and the fairy Candide appeared before them. "I promised your father," said she in a stern voice, "to give you good advice and to punish you if you refuse to follow it. You have despised my counsels, and your crimes have converted you into a monster, the horror of heaven and earth. Now it is time to fulfill my promise of punishment. I condemn you to take the resemblance of the beasts you are like in your character, a lion because of your fury, a wolf on account of your greediness, a serpent for destroying him who has been your second father, a bull by reason of your brutality." Hardly had the fairy pronounced these words when Sherry perceived with horror that his body had been transformed. He had a lion's head, a bull's horns, the feet of a wolf, and the tail of a viper. At the same moment, he found himself in a forest, and there, after roaming about miserably for some time, he fell into a pit dug by hunters. He was captured and led into the capital of his kingdom. On the way to the city, instead of acknowledging that he had brought this evil plight upon himself, he bit at his chains and cursed the fairy. As he was nearing the city, great rejoicings were seen on every side, and the hunters, inquiring the reason, were told that Prince Cherry, whose only pleasure it was to torment his people, had been crushed to death in his chamber by a thunderbolt, a just punishment for his offences. Four of his wicked companions had tried to partition the kingdom between them, but the people would have none such to rule, and they had offered the crown to the good and wise Suleiman. Sherry panted with rage on hearing this, and in the palace square he saw Suleiman on a superb throne, and all the people who shouted with joy wished him a long life to repair the evil brought about by their former sovereign. "I accept the throne," said Suleiman, "but it is to preserve it for Prince Cherry. A fairy has revealed to me that he is not dead, and possibly will return to you as virtuous as in his earlier years." "Alas," cried Suleiman, bursting into tears, "his flatterers have ruined him. I know that at heart he is good." These words moved Cherry to sorrow for his crimes, and he felt that he had not been punished as severely as he deserved. And he now resolved to amend his faults. Cherry was kept in a cage at the zoo. He lived quietly and did not growl at his keeper or at the visitors. If children wanted a better look at him, he would wake up from his slumber and prowl around the cage. But the animals did not have enough to eat at the zoo, and many of them were unhappy. One day when a tiger jumped over the walls of his den, Cherry too leapt into action. The keeper was trembling with fear when he saw not one but two fierce beasts had escaped. The tiger said, "I am hungry. The food in this place is disgusting. Now I shall eat the keeper." But Cherry bravely fought the fierce beast and saved the man's life. Then a voice was heard saying, "A good action shall be rewarded." And to Cherie's joy, he was instantaneously transformed into a pretty little dog, which the keeper carried to the queen. The queen was delighted with him, but for fear he should grow bigger, she gave him only small pieces of bread to eat, so that poor Cherie nearly died of hunger. One day, he carried his little piece of bread into the garden to eat it there, but wandering with it in his mouth still further on, he saw a young girl, pale and thin, and almost fainting for want of food. "I am hungry," thought Cherry, "but if I give my breakfast to this poor thing, perhaps I shall save her life." He placed his bread in the girl's hand, and she ate it hungrily. Presently, from a window, an old man threw out a plateful of tempting-looking food, Chéri was just about to devour it when the girl to whom he had given the bread rushed forward and, throwing her arms around him, cried, "Poor little dog, do not touch that food. It is poisoned. The old man likes to kill stray cats and dogs." Just then a voice was heard saying, "You see that a good action meets with reward." And at the same time, Chéri was changed into a pretty white pigeon. For several days he flew around, hoping to catch sight of his long-lost princess Zélie. And at last, seated by a hermit outside a cave, he found her. Fluttering down, he alighted upon her shoulder. Zélie stroked his feathers, whispering kind words. Chéri hopped onto a stone to take a better look at her. At that moment, he regained his natural figure, and Fairy Candide appeared, saying, "Come, my children, I am going to transport you to your palace, that Chéri may receive his crown, of which he has now become worthy." And hardly had she ceased speaking when they found themselves in Solomon's presence. The worthy governor was delighted to behold his dear master and gladly resigned the throne to him. Chéri and Zélie reigned long and happily. And we are told that the ring, which the prince now wore again, never once severely pricked him. And that was the story of Prince Chéri. Bertie says it comes from a book of fairy stories with illustrations by Jenny Harbour, who was working in the 1920s. All her pictures have a touch of Art Deco and the fashion of the times. And you will find more fairy tales on storynori.com. So why not drop by soon and listen to some? For now, from me, Natasha. Bye-bye!
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2: Maybe he's right. 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I just don't see how a world that makes such wonderful things could be bad.

Look at this trove, treasures untold. How many wonders can one cavern hold? Looking around here, you think, sure,

That was a song from The Little Mermaid called Part of Your World. 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

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That was a piece of music from Italy. 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
5: And now, it's time for Who Smarted? Psst, hey, Smarty Pants, question. What takes 4 balls, 2 feet, and a gate? If you said a walk, you're right. In this case, we're talking about a walk in baseball. If the pitcher throws 4 pitches outside the strike zone...
6: Oh, just a little outside.
5: That's what's known as a ball. 4 balls, and the batter gets to walk to first base.
6: And that's ball 4. Take your base.
5: Which, of course, requires 2 feet. And a gate. No, not a G-A-T-E, like the gate to your backyard, but a G-A-I-T gate, which describes the way a person walks. Now, you're probably wondering, what's with all this talking about walking? Well, for one thing, I am coming to you from Laetoli, Tanzania, at the Laetoli Footprint Trail, where 3.6 million years ago, the footprints of our prehistoric ancestors were preserved in wet volcanic ash. Kind of like the footprints of famous actors and actresses outside Grauman's Chinese Theater in Hollywood, California. I recall my feet were half as big as Dwayne The Rock Johnson's. But I wonder if they'll be bigger than my prehistoric ancestors. All I have to do to find out is take a walk in their footsteps.
7: Hold it right there. Do not take another step.
5: Who are you?
7: Officer Copper. I'm an APD officer.
5: An APD officer?
7: In the Anthropology Police Department, and you are in danger of disturbing an invaluable prehistoric site. This isn't the Chinese Theater in Hollywood. You can't just walk around in these prehistoric footprints.
5: Sorry, I just thought...
7: These footprints are proof our hominid ancestors were bipedal walkers.
5: Oh, dear. And also, huh?
7: They're proof that links in the human evolutionary chain have been walking on 2 feet for millions of years.
5: Millions of years? Wow, I guess I really stepped in it, huh, Smarty Pants?
7: Almost stepped in it. It's a good thing I was here.
5: Absolutely. In fact, I'm really glad you're here, because you must know a lot about walking if you patrol the Laetoli footprints.
7: When it comes to walking, I talk and walk the walk.
5: Great. Hey, Smarty Pants, have you ever wondered why it takes so long for humans to learn how to walk compared to, say, other animals? Or why humans walk upright to begin with? Or how walking affects your body and brain?
7: Great questions. I'd be happy to answer them.
5: In that case, it's time to lace them up for another whiff of science and history on...
6: Who Smarted? Who Smarted? Who's smart? Is it you? Is it me? Is it science or history? Listen up, everyone. We've been smarting. Lots of fun on Who's Smarted.
5: Smarty Pants, walk with me. So, why do you think it takes so long for humans to learn to walk compared to other animals? Is it because... A, the size and complexity of human brains cause babies to learn too much at once, so walking takes a while. B, other animals are secretly smarter and laugh at our foibles behind our backs. Or C, all mammals take their first steps around the same point in brain development. If you said B, that animals are secretly smarter and laughing at us, you are wrong. Phew, I'd hate to think my pets were laughing at me. But if you said A, humans take longer to walk because our brains are so large and complex...
7: Buzz.
5: Wait, that's incorrect too? I thought that was the right answer.
7: Precisely. That was the right answer, or rather the prevailing theory, until a landmark study showed that all mammals take their first steps around the same point in brain development.
5: Okay, but how does that explain why a baby elephant walks at just 1 day old and a human baby takes close to a year to walk? Do elephant brains really develop that much faster?
7: Yes. And no.
5: Okay.
7: The missing variable is mass, specifically brain mass. Since humans have a larger brain than elephants, it takes longer for your brain to mature and for you to learn to walk.
8: Whoa.
5: Wait, I thought you said the size and complexity of human brains weren't a factor in learning to walk.
7: I didn't say they weren't a factor. What I said was that's not the reason animals learn to walk before humans. What we need is a conception of time, from conception.
8: Huh?
7: During the landmark study on walking, researchers measured brain development from the time of conception, or the creation of life. Compared to other mammals, humans grow an unusual small portion of their brain in the womb, which helps explain why babies take so long to reach their walking milestone.
5: True or false, Smarty Pants, the human brain is similar to other mammals, except for the fact that our brains are given more time to develop. If you said true, you're correct. Hold on. Really?
7: That's what the findings suggest.
5: So, in theory, if a pig's brain were given more time to develop, a pig could be as smart as a human?
7: That's an extreme hypothetical, but sure, why not? Humans evolved to have a large brain that takes a long time to mature, but the development track is strikingly similar to other mammals. Who's to say after a couple million more years of evolution, pigs could be as smart as humans?
5: Wow, that really makes you think.
7: They certainly could be walking on 2 feet by then.
5: Why do you say that?
7: Because early humans were walking on 2 feet long before our larger brains evolved.
5: Smarty Pants, how long do you think humans have been walking on 2 feet? I'll give you a clue. We kind of hinted at the answer in the intro to the episode. Is it 60,000 years, 600,000 years, or 6 million years? The answer is 6 million years.
9: Whoa.
5: Whoa is right. Humans have been walking for a long time.
7: Give or take a million years.
5: Did you just say give or take a million years?
7: The further back we look, the harder it is to be exact. But what we do know is that our early human ancestors, Australopithecus afarensis, the same species that made the Laetoli footprints, were bipedal walkers with long thighs, sturdy knees, and arched feet, similar to human legs and feet today.
5: Bipedal meaning 2 feet.
7: Exactly. So, to make a 6 million year long story short, natural selection made humans good walkers, which made it easier to move through diverse environments. With our hands free, we could gather food, carry tools.
5: Like smartphones.
7: And babies, before they learned to walk.
5: Nice. True or false, Smarty Pants? After nearly 6 million years of practice walking, it only took 80,000 years for our species to populate the entire globe. If you said true, that's correct.
7: Yes. Around 100,000 years ago, our species began migrating out of Africa. Shortly thereafter, we were found in Europe and Asia. And around 16,000 years ago, we were found in the Americas. Researchers believe the rapid spread began with...
5: Say it with us, Smarty Pants. Walking.
6: Ball four, take your base.
5: No, not that kind of walking. That kind of walking. In short, early humans adapted to move. That makes me wonder, how have our bodies adapted to 6 million years of walking? What about our brains? And what surprising things happen to us when we go for a simple walk? The answers to those questions and more right after this quick break and a word from our sponsor. Now back to Who Smarted. Ah, there's nothing like taking a nice walk outside to get some fresh air, clear your head, and stretch your legs. But here's the thing, Smarty Pants. What do you think actually happens to your body and brain when you go for regular walks? Does your heart pump faster and circulate blood and oxygen to your muscles and organs? Does walking help make new connections between your brain cells? Does the volume of your hippocampus, a brain region connected to memory, increase? Or all of the above? You probably hear where I'm going with this. But yes, if you said all of the above, you're right. Wow, it sounds like walking is some kind of wonder drug for your body and brain.
7: Agreed, but that's not even close to all the benefits walking provides.
5: You mean there's more?
7: Oh, yeah. A walking regimen slows the withering or shrinking of brain tissue caused by aging and increases molecules that stimulate the growth of new neurons.
5: Ooh, that's cool.
7: But wait, there's more. Scientists have determined that the nature of your thoughts are tied to the movement of your body. Consider exercise music. Psychologists have shown that songs with higher tempos motivate you to run faster. And the faster you run, the higher tempo song you prefer.
5: Smarty Pants, they call that a feedback loop.
7: In a similar way, walking at your natural pace creates a feedback loop between the rhythm of your body and your mind. In other words, walking helps connect you to yourself.
5: That's pretty heady stuff. Literally.
7: Indeed. A 20-year study tracking subjects' activity levels and personality traits showed the mental benefits of this feedback connection. The researchers found those who moved their bodies more often tended to be more open, extroverted, and agreeable. Data also supports that walking on a regular basis lowers rates of depression.
5: That's incredible. True or false, Smarty Pants? Movement such as walking helps improve memory. If you said true, you're right.
7: It might sound unbelievable, but the brain systems that support learning and memory also support mental mapping, which is kind of like your internal Google Maps.
5: That's pretty cool. But how does it work?
7: It works thanks to something called theta waves. Theta waves are a pulse or frequency observed in the brain during movement that aids learning and memory. Theta is associated with spatial learning, and studies have shown that walking is the best way for humans to learn about the environments they move through.
5: That's like if you go on vacation to a place you've never been before, all it takes is walking around a few times to learn where to go.
7: More or less, which isn't to say that you wouldn't get a similar result by riding a bike or driving slowly in a car. But the theta waves in your brain help you draw a mental map much easier when you're walking.
5: I definitely feel more connected to my environment when I'm walking than, say, riding in a car.
7: Exactly. Remember the hippocampus, that region of the brain connected to memory that increases in volume when you walk regularly?
5: Uh-huh.
7: Well, that's the region of your brain responsible for mental mapping.
5: In other words, that's the part of your brain that helps you figure out,
8: hey man, where am I?
7: Exactly. Inside your hippocampus, place cells mark your position. If you stay still, that position's place cell continues to fire. However, if you move positions, the old place cells quit firing and another cell fires, marking your new position.
5: Like it's tracking you?
7: Correct. In experiments with rodents, this system was less efficient when they were wheeled around compared to walking around, which once again shows how much your brain prefers walking.
5: Wow, I've never thought about that.
7: Well, that's just it. You don't have to think about it. This system is going on in the background of your brain.
5: The background.
7: In the foreground, other brain systems are making sure you don't trip or collide with a passerby or step in a puddle or walk into traffic.
5: Smarty Pants, what do scientists call this dual background and foreground activity in the brain during walking? Is it flickering, flip-flopping, or walking and chewing gum? If you said flickering, you're right.
7: According to studies, your brain flickers between regions while walking, similar to how your thoughts flicker from one subject to another, or memories of the past, things in the present, and stuff coming up in the future. Flickering is both connected to creativity and bolstered by walking, which is why most creative geniuses love to take walks. Aristotle, Einstein, Beethoven, Maya Angelou, Charles Dickens, and Ben Franklin were all avid walkers.
5: Did you know a famous Irish mathematician, William Rowan Hamilton, pondered a single math problem on daily walks for 7 years? He eventually invented a number system called quaternions, which proved essential to the production of mobile phones.
7: I did not know that.
5: Oh, and Smarty Pants, did you know the plural of hippocampus is hippocampi?
7: That I knew. But also, are we just going to stand around? Let's do some walking.
5: Yes, I love walking and talking.
7: Whoa, whoa, whoa. Not that way down the Lyatoli Trail. We can make our own footprints in the mud headed in the other direction.
5: Yes. Good idea. A special shout out to Smarty fan Nate in Morristown, Tennessee, whose family listens to Who Smarted every night before bed. We hear Nate's favorite thing about Who Smarted is that everything, including statues and penguins, talks. Yep, that might be my favorite part of being a trusty narrator. Thanks for smarting with us. This episode, Walking, was written by Dan Gold and voiced by Natasha Vainblatt and Jerry Colbert. 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Our associate producer is Max Kamaski. The theme song is by Brian Suarez, with lyrics written and performed by Adam Tex Davis. Who Smarted was created and produced by Adam Tex Davis and Jerry Colbert. This has been an Atomic Entertainment production.

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1: 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Uh-huh.
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That's a song you might recognize from the United States. It's called This Little Light of Mine. You're listening to ICANN, and this is the International Dance Hour, celebrating music from all around the world. This song is called We All Need More Kindness in This World, and I couldn't agree more.

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0: Hey there, folks, and welcome back to What If World, the show where your questions and ideas inspire off-the-cuff stories. I'm Mr. Eric, your host, and today we are finally finishing off a three-part story with a question from a listener named Leon.
1: My name is Leon. I really, really love lizards, and my What If question is, what if frogs invaded What If World with magic? And I really, really love your show. I'm also 7 years old. I love you.
0: Ah, thank you, Leon. I did include a lizard in the last story, and you know, just some reptiles and amphibians in general. And now I can't wait to finally answer your question, as well as all the rest.
2: But first, it's time for a friend favorite.
0: Oh, hey, Fred.
2: Me and my friend Wendy Anna Joan both listen to episode 22. What if a tree named Harrigo ate a talking chocolate?
3: I liked how that brave little chocolate stood up for itself.
2: And I like that story because I can't eat chocolate. But sometimes I want to.
0: So, Fred, can you explain to the folks at home what friend favorites are?
2: Nope!
0: Well, I can help. A week or two in the future, you're gonna start giving friend favorite shoutouts. But by then, most kids will already be back to school.
2: You're a time traveler, but you can't be more specific than a week or two?
0: Fred, how many times have you almost destroyed What If World with time travel?
2: I think only once this year.
0: Okay, so how do kids get a friend favorite shoutout? First, they listen to an episode of What If World with a friend. It can be any episode.
2: Yeah, I have lots of favorites.
0: And they don't even have to listen at the same time or even in the same room.
2: It's timey-wimey.
0: Oh, then do their grown-ups help them call or email to let us know their friend favorite episode and who they listened with?
3: And that's when you, Mr. Eric, schedule their shout-out. Up to 5 per new story.
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2: Or leave a what-if question at the same time?
3: Absolutely.
0: I like that idea.
2: Well, it was yours. Or will be?
0: So tell a friend about an episode they might like. And once you've both had a listen, let us know to get a shout-out on the show. 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Up to 5 groups of friends can get a shout-out in each new story. Now, I want to jump right into our story, but here's a quick recap of what happened in the last 2 episodes. Previously, Zorilla Gorilla, a young gorilla with wings, met Hungry Bungry, a giant junkadile on an air tram zooming through Nuwat City. Zori learns that Hungry's foster family has been turned into pie. In fact, anyone who steps on the sidewalk gets turned to pie, but no one knows why. Wanting to be a real gumshoe and solve the mystery, Hungry pulls out a wad of gum, but hides it in his hand when he realizes that Gumshoe is just a nickname for a detective. Zori and Hungry search the Plark, a giant floating sphere of water, for clues, but all they find are trumpetfish shouting unfounded theories. When Zori and Hungry ask for proof to support their claims, the fish chase them off. Finally, a clam who studies amphibians gives a real clue. The frogs floating on pies in the Plark may not be from this planet at all. Hungry tries to translate for the croaking frog, saying,
4: "If I understand correctly, this is just an alien invasion."
0: And that's where we'll pick things up as we find out, what if frogs invaded What If World with magic? Hey folks, hang tight through this quick ad break, then we'll be right back to the show. We rejoin our young gumshoes, or gum hand in Hungry's case, as they gape at the gathering colony of pie-riding frogs.
3: An alien invasion?
0: Asked Zorilla Gorilla, flitting to hover behind her new junkadile friend as the frogs approached.
4: "Yep, with magic,"
0: Hungry Bungry translated proudly, glad to be getting to the bottom of this mystery.
3: "Okay," said Zori, thinking quickly while backing up slowly. "Can you get in touch with anyone who's good at magic?"
2: "Wait,
4: Aren't you from the clouds where Fair Elise the magical detective lives?
3: Do you think all flying creatures live on the same cloud?
4: I did think that, but looking at your face, I'm guessing that's wrong?
3: The crown-wearing frog that had spoken to them earlier was now croaking at the rest of the frog colony. What are they saying? Asked Zori.
4: Do you think frogs can only croak in one language?
3: I did think that, but looking at your face... The pies the frogs were resting on like lily pads suddenly started to whir, their aluminum tins spinning while the pies themselves remained stationary. The many spinning tins began to lift into the sky and float together in formation, making the frog colony look more like a frog army, which is just another term used to describe a large group of frogs, but it feels pretty apt in this moment. As the many pieing saucers assembled, a chorus of croaks rang through the city, as if the frogs had rehearsed this one phrase, spoken in Ifish.
5: We bring pie.
3: Ifish, if you didn't know, is the language of imagination, commonly understood in What If World, if not the surrounding planes of existence.
6: Hey, Hungry, shouldn't I be flying away?
4: Yep, but Mr. Eric is doing a linguistics lesson instead of making us flee.
3: All I'm doing is translating Ifish to English, which accounts for any mistakes or ridiculous voices you may encounter.
6: Should we just go then?
4: Definitely. He could be a while.
3: I've been trying to learn Spanish for a long time, actually. Native speakers have described me as un niño pequeño articulado, which I take as high praise.
6: Wait, did any of you see where Hungry and Zori went?
3: Yeah, I'm talking to you, the people listening right now. Did you, just look maybe like behind your shoulder or, no?
6: Oh boy, un niño distraído is more like it.
7: Do you think... the frogs are still following us?
4: Nah, flying down the waterfall so no one could see us was a great idea.
7: Except for two things.
4: It's really hard to fly down waterfalls.
7: That's one.
4: And, I know this.
7: And Junkadiles.
4: Oh, and Junkadiles can't fly.
6: Should we scream now, buddy?
4: Sure thing, pal.
7: Sure hope the narrator hears all this screaming!
3: Oh, there they are. Still falling down the extremely long waterfall with unnecessarily jagged stones beneath. And I'm not just saying that to be needlessly verbose. This is an important detail for several reasons.
4: Could you please either save us or stop talking?
7: We don't care which one!
8: Did someone say, please either save us or stop talking?
3: Said Abacus P. Grumbler, appearing in a poof of magic next to his art installation and slowing the children's descent with a quick levitation spell.
8: Wow, you must really appreciate art, said the wizard. No one's ever gotten so close to my piece. Extremely long waterfall with unnecessarily jagged stones below. Before...
3: The children had halted only inches from the tips of those jagged stones. When their abject terror wore off, they gave Abacus a flat look.
4: Half of this flatness is for you, Mr. Eric,
3: said Hungry Bungry. And now that I'm seeing his face, I think I'd better focus.
6: You've got magic, right? Asked Zori, who had never met Abacus before. That's not just a safety feature on your ridiculously dangerous rocks.
4: Unnecessarily jagged stones, but yes, agreed Abacus.
3: The stones have safety magic.
4: And I have all kinds, including magical autographs. Is that what you're angling for?
9: We're angling over sharp rocks, Abacus. Could you please get us down and end this pie-demic?
3: Said Hungry Bungry. And send these frogs back where they came from. Added Zori.
4: Oh my, yes. First I'll float you down, said Abacus.
3: And he did.
4: Then I'll change back any pies into people,
3: he continued with a wave of his wand. But nothing happened.
4: Oh yes, I forgot,
3: mumbled the wizard, rolling up his sleeve.
8: This is a one-sleeve-up spell.
3: And he flicked his wand again.
8: Yes. Any pies in the area should be turning back into people. As long as you didn't get them wet.
9: We just spent 5 minutes in a waterfall!
8: Right, right.
6: Then there's just one bit of magic left. Sending a creature back to its home. A rather trickier spell than most. But if the creature wishes to return and...
5: It's an alien invasion, interrupted Zori.
8: My oh pie! That's a two-sleeve spell if I've ever heard it!
6: And he dramatically rolled up his second sleeve. Just as the vast pieing saucer made of pie-riding flogs... I meant to say frogs. It's the Plark thing all over again. Because that's what they appeared from behind of! The Plark. Just bear with me.
8: Now show me this little frog. And given that my second sleeve is now rolled up, I should just barely be able to...
9: Well, there are thousands of them,
6: said Hungry Bungry, pointing at the approaching spaceship.
8: But you said alien invasion.
5: Please, no more linguistics.
8: Oh, no.
9: Phew!
8: This is grammar.
5: Should we just start fleeing again?
9: That would be wise.
8: Now, what you should have said is an invasion of aliens, plural. I'm going to have to summon a lot more sleeves to deal with these frogs. Oh, never mind. They're lowering some sort of air stair so I can walk up and have a chat. And look, each step is made of a slab of city sidewalk. What a clever way to reduce waste.
7: Abacus, no!
6: But the wizard, pedantically, tangentially preoccupied mid-catastrophe, which would never happen to me.
7: It's happening to you right now!
6: Became a pie before their eyes by stepping on the side. Walk!
5: Run!
6: Zori told Hungry Bungry, while she flew away as fast as she could. The Junkadile got down on all six purple leg arms. Or are they arm legs?
7: Nobody knows! Focus, Mr. Eric!
6: Sorry, Hungry. Language is just so interesting.
8: I agree,
6: said Abacus, floating beside the children in pie form. His little pie tin spun, and his braided crust reshaped itself into a moving mouth with expressive mincemeat eyes.
8: Please, Mr. Eric, you're making me hungry.
6: For myself, which is weird.
5: Abacus, you can talk?
6: Cried Zori, flying beside the transformed wizard as they fled from the pursuing frogs.
9: Of course, but the other pies can't,
6: said Hungry, leaping over a fire hydrant as they made their way out of the city.
8: Not yet, but I once spent a whole year as a pie as, research for my spellbook, and I figured it out.
9: So my pie family is still okay?
6: Asked Hungry. They had to stop at a busy crosswalk, but looking back, the giant pieing saucer was politely waiting for air traffic to pass at a previous intersection.
8: Your pie family is more than okay. They're impervicrust.
5: You mean impervious?
8: You dare question the premier pylomancer of power?
6: Excuse my skepticism, person I just met, said Zori, as individual pie pilots zipped off from the larger saucer, closing in on the trio, continuing to croak their ominous refrain.
10: We bring pie.
8: So, if you're a pylomancer, can't you transform yourself back? Or maybe into something the frogs might fear, like a lizard?
9: Sadly, no.
8: But I can manipulate objects into pie-like shapes.
6: Zori and Hungry were thinking hard about how that might help them as they ran. Which is why they missed a sign for Oven Alley, a neighborhood kept blazingly hot to accommodate all the fire creatures and baked good people of New Watt City. Even Abacus missed the warnings, as his glasses had fallen off when he got polymorphed.
8: Polymorphed,
6: said Abacus, who could apparently only hear the end of my sentences.
8: What senses?
6: It's hot.
8: Hat? But it would cover my pie eyes. And I already lost my glasses.
6: Oh no, the three of them were barreling toward their fiery doom when a frog leapt off its lattice crust pie, landing on Zori with a classic
9: ribbit.
5: You know, it's actually kind of cute,
6: said Zori, suddenly slowing down as the colorful frog brushed against her cheek.
9: Its skin must have some kind of sleep toxin.
6: guest hungry, diving for his friend as she fell from the sky. But just like that, her limp form appeared to be floating again.
9: What the?
6: The little sleep-inducing frog had wrapped its long tongue around Zorilla Gorilla, just as 100 other frogs wrapped their tongues around the sleep frog. The 101 tongues grew taut, pulling Zori away from Oven Alley and toward the Pie Mothership.
9: Oh, no, you don't,
6: said Hungry, grabbing Zori with his two hind feet/hands while holding on to a subway grate with his other four hands/feet.
9: Wow,
6: he cried, letting go of the metal, which had grown quite hot this close to Oven Alley. Now he and Zori were being pulled toward 101 frogs, even as those frogs touching the sleep frog started to pass out, their tongues growing slack. To make matters worse, the mother pie was drawing near, a swirling vortex of fruit fillings opening at its center. It reached toward them like a delicious tractor beam, familiar yet alien, welcoming yet foreboding. Kinda yummy, kinda gross,
9: kinda verbose.
6: The only thing keeping them from being sucked straight in was a junkadile fistful of sticky bubblegum, stretching from the subway grate to Hungry's outstretched hand.
9: Hold on,
6: shouted Abacus, zooming in to help even though he didn't know how. Zori was starting to wake up, her adrenaline burning through the sleep frog's toxin.
10: Gum, shoo,
6: she said groggily, seeing the stretch of gum tethering them to the ground.
9: I'm sorry, Zori. Looks like we're going to that great pie in the sky.
6: At least it's got lattice crust.
11: It's a classic for a reason.
10: Lattice gum,
6: said Zori, an idea forming through the sleep. She just couldn't get it out. But Hungry, in this singular moment, felt connected to his friend not just by bubblegum and frog tongue, but by shared experience, a magic that can transcend words.
9: Abacus, in my duffel, I've got some shoes full of gum. Don't ask why.
12: Okay, but I really want to.
9: Take out all the gum and shape it into a classic lattice pie crust in front of the mother pie.
12: But you couldn't possibly have enough.
9: Do it now!
6: And Abacus called upon his pylomancy, reaching out to the drawstring bag, pulling at threads and wads of gum gathered and stuffed into old shoes for nearly a decade by a junkadile who never quite understood the word gumshoe, but always wanted to solve a mystery with a friend.
12: It just keeps going,
6: said the wizard in awe.
9: Could this be the ever stuffful duffel?
13: You'd be amazed at what people throw away,
6: said Hungry wistfully, as his stretched handful of bubblegum finally snapped. He, Zori, and 101 frogs instantly sprang toward the mother pie at breakneck speed, the ship careening toward them just as fast until they were all thoroughly wrapped up in a net of gummy lattice crust, a circular shape with the diameter of a skyscraper.
14: Kerbok,
6: groaned the frogs, bewilderment and disappointment plain on their faces. Well, if you've spent much time staring at frogs, it'd be plain to you. Every transformed person and alien frog in the city was caught up in this pie-patterned web, and Abacus tisked loudly.
15: Let me guess. About 1,000 years ago, you frogs stumbled across an early edition of my spellbook, How to Magic.
9: That means yes.
15: And instead of practicing Pylusion as recommended, you skipped straight to conjuring Impervacrust.
9: Only to conjure yourselves into another pie mansion.
14: Kerbok,
6: croaked the frogs, hanging their heads as low as their not-quite necks allowed.
15: A frog's neck is a single cervical vertebra known as an atlas, connecting their head and shoulder.
6: Now who's being verbose in a tense moment?
9: Touché, Mr. Eric.
6: But why the curse, frogs, and all the chasing? Asked Zorilla. An answer. The frog, wearing a crown, jumped down, holding an old copy of How to Magic open to a dog-eared page.
15: The guest who brings pie is
3: always welcome, read Abacus, who dimly remembered writing those words long ago.
10: Oh, dear.
3: So you tried to bring Pi using more of his unreliable magic spells and started turning people into Pi by accident?
14: Grrrbok.
9: And maybe the croak I thought meant invader actually meant something like unexpected guest.
15: Sometimes they feel like the same thing.
3: So we all made some mistakes and assumptions, and now we've just got to clean up this gum, end the sidewalk curse, the end.
9: Hey!
3: Sorry, story's running long. We must have gotten distracted once or twice.
9: We?
15: Oh, I definitely did.
3: The end.
9: Oh, I know what you're thinking. Who is Hungry's foster family? How will the pie powers gripping the city be reversed? Who's gonna clean up all that bubblegum?
3: Or maybe you're just thinking, that was a long story, and now I really want pie. Well, maybe as you enjoy that pie, or an imaginary slice on me, you can start thinking of how this story might continue, or work it out with a friend. What do you think might happen next time we visit New Watt City? Today's story had a lot of misunderstandings. We know that language is magical, but it can also be tricky. Can you think of a time when a little misunderstanding led to a big mistake? Or maybe just a funny one? Talk about that moment with your grown-up. Maybe it'll turn into your next what-if question. That's when it's time to get your grown-up's permission to email hello@whatifworldpodcast.com. You can even include your friend favorite shout-out. I'd like to thank Karen O'Keefe, my co-creator, my producer, Miss Lynn, Craig Martinson for our theme song, and all you kids at home who work to understand each other. That's a magic you can make just about anywhere. So until we meet again, keep wondering. What If World is completely produced through human creativity and intelligence and no AI. We expressly prohibit its use for training generative AI or the development of machine learning language models.
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0: That was Hedwig's theme from Harry Potter. That piece of music makes me think of Atticus and his magical castle. Here's an adventure dreamed up by my friend Atticus.
1: I'd like to go on a magical adventure. It would start off with a wizard that guides me through a magical land where there's like unicorns, dragons, other wizards.
2: Where did I put that book of spells?
1: With different powers like ice or fire. And then there was a castle that held all of them. 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My name is Atticus, and I am 8 years old. You're listening to I.

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0: One jump ahead of the hoofbeats, one hop ahead of the hump, one trick ahead of disaster. They're quick, but I'm much faster. Here goes, better throw my hand in, wish me happy landing. All I gotta do is jump!
1: That's a song called One Jump Ahead. I'm Sarah, and you're listening to ICANN, the International Children's Arts Network. It's adventure time, and my friend Charlotte has an adventure about camping on a boat.
2: I'm Charlotte, and I'm 11 years old. If I could go on any adventure, I'd go on a boat trip around the world. I'd want to see some different aquatic animals. That would be really cool because I really like dolphins and things like that. And I also really like going up into the mountains, so I think all the different views that you could see on the boat, that would be really, really cool. I really like camping with my family because we go on a lot of adventures together. And I like going with my dad and my brother and my mom, because we all go on like different camping adventures. Like we go backpacking, we go canoeing, and like stop at different places. And like, it's just really fun to do because we just all get to hang out together and do a bunch of things that are fun together. I think it would just be kind of fun to have the experience with family and just getting to have a new experience and just having something that I can remember for my whole life that I did with my family. This is ICANN on HD2. Thanks for listening.

This is a piece of music written by John Williams, an American composer, conductor, and pianist. He's written movie scores for E.T., Harry Potter, Superman, Home Alone, Jurassic Park, and this piece from a galaxy far, far away from Star Wars.

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That's a charge from America's pastime, baseball. Coming up is Maestro Classic, the story of Casey at the Bat. Let's listen to some Americana music to celebrate baseball season. In the summer, people fill the stands to watch baseball players run the bases. Some cities that have a baseball team are the Los Angeles Angels, Cincinnati Reds, Baltimore Orioles, and in Chicago, there are two teams. One team is the Chicago White Sox, and the other is the Chicago Cubs, who won the 2016 World Series. This is a waltz in celebration of Chicago. Remember, a waltz is in triple time. 1, 2, 3, 1, 2, 3, 1, 2, 3.

That was a grand waltz in the American style called Chicago. Chicago has two baseball teams. And coming up is Maestro Classics' Casey at the Bat, celebrating America's pastime, baseball. This song is called Center Field, and it's all about wanting to play the game.

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0: 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Latest stats and photos of your Mudville favorites. Cooley, Barrows, Casey.
1: The outlook wasn't brilliant for the Mudville Nine that day. The score stood 4-2, with but one inning left to play.
2: Now batting, number 10, the left fielder, Cooley.
1: And so, when Cooney died at first...
2: Now batting, number 12, the first baseman, Barrows!
1: And Barrows did the same. A sickly silence fell upon the patrons of the game. A straggling few got up to go in deep despair. The rest clung to that hope which springs eternal in the human breast.

they thought. If only Casey could but get a whack at that, we'd put up even money now with Casey at the bat. But Flynn preceded Casey, as did also Jimmy Blake, and the former was a pudding, and the latter was a fake. So upon that stricken multitude, grim melancholy sat, for there seemed but little chance of Casey's getting to the bat. But Flynn let fly a single, to the wonderment of all. And Blake, the much despised, tore the cover off the ball. And when the dust had lifted and they saw what had occurred, there was Jimmy safe on second and Flynn a-hugging third. Then from the gladdened multitude went up a joyous yell. It bounded from the mountaintop and rattled in the dell. It struck upon the hillside and recoiled upon the flat, for Casey, mighty Casey, was advancing to the bat.

0: There was ease in Casey's manner as he stepped into his place. There was pride in Casey's bearing and a smile on Casey's face. And when, responding to the cheers, he lightly doffed his hat, no stranger in the crowd could doubt 'twas Casey at the bat. 10,000 eyes were on him as he rubbed his hands with dirt. 5,000 tongues applauded when he wiped them on his shirt. Then, while the writhing pitcher ground the ball into his hip, defiance gleamed in Casey's eye. A sneer curled Casey's lip. And now, the leather-covered spear came hurtling through the air, and Casey stood a-watching it in haughty grandeur there. Close by the sturdy batsman, the ball unheeded sped. "That ain't my style," said Casey.
1: "Strike one!"
0: the umpire said. From the benches black with people, there went up a muffled roar, like the beating of the storm waves on a stern and distant shore.
2: "Kill him! Kill the umpire!"
0: shouted someone from the stand. And it's likely they'd have killed him had not Casey raised his hand. With a smile of Christian charity, great Casey's visage shone. He stilled the rising tumult. He bade the game go on. He signaled to the pitcher, and once more the spheroid flew. But Casey still ignored it. And the umpire said,
1: "Strike two!"
0: "Fraud!" cried the maddened thousands, and the echo answered, "Fraud!" But one scornful look from Casey, and the audience was awed. They saw his face grow stern and cold. They saw his muscles strain. And they knew that Casey wouldn't let that ball go by again. The sneer is gone from Casey's lip. His teeth are clenched in hate. He pounds with cruel violence his bat upon the plate. And now the pitcher holds the ball. And now he lets it go. And now the air is shattered by the force of Casey's blow.

Oh, somewhere in this favored land, the sun is shining bright. The band is playing somewhere, and somewhere hearts are light. And somewhere men are laughing, and somewhere children shout. But there is no joy in Mudville. Mighty Casey has struck out.

The author of Casey at the Bat was not a famous poet like Robert Frost or Walt Whitman. The author of Casey at the Bat was a young newspaper columnist by the name of Ernest Lawrence Thayer. Now, you can probably guess that Ernest Lawrence Thayer was an American, but can you guess how old the poem itself is? Can you tell whether it was written yesterday, or last year, or when your dad and mom were young, or even when your grandparents were young? Actually, the poem is even older than that. Casey at the Bat was written in 1888, well over 100 years ago. But how did Casey at the Bat become one of America's best-known poems, if the author wasn't a poet and wasn't even famous? Well, that is a long story. Would you like to hear about it? Good. I thought so. Casey at the Bat was written by Ernest Lawrence Thayer, the son of a well-to-do businessman from Boston who owned textile mills where cloth was no longer woven by hand but was manufactured by machines. It was the industrial age of the 1860s, and money was to be made in New England. Ernest was a serious student. He did all his homework, got very good grades, and was admitted to Harvard College. He was not always serious, however. Thayer had a wonderful sense of humor and was made editor of the Harvard Lampoon, the college humor magazine that still exists on the Harvard campus today. While there, he met many interesting people, among them William Randolph Hearst, who one day would become a great newspaper owner and publisher. Hearst did not remain at Harvard to graduate. Instead, the young Hearst was given the great responsibility of running the San Francisco Examiner, a newspaper then owned by his father. Thayer stayed on at Harvard to graduate and then traveled to Europe. He settled in Paris to brush up on his French. Then, in 1886, Hearst sent a cable to his college pal in Paris. Would Thayer come to San Francisco and write a humor column for the Examiner's Sunday supplement?

William DeWolf Hopper, who was appearing at a Broadway theater in New York. At dinner one evening, sitting in a restaurant with a friend, Hopper moaned, "I have two baseball teams coming to the theater as guests of the management tonight. How on earth will I ever keep them awake?" His friend removed a dog-eared newspaper clipping from his wallet and handed it to the up-and-coming actor. It was Casey. Hopper memorized it on the spot and that night performed the poem before the audience of baseball players. The poem was such a success that Hopper made it a permanent part of his program. Hopper himself reckoned that he had performed the piece over 10,000 times, and by 1900, almost everyone in America had heard or read the poem. As realistic as the tale may seem, Thayer always maintained that he had made up the entire story because of his love for college baseball. "The poem," said Thayer, "has no basis in fact." What do we find so appealing about Casey? He is boastful, he swaggers, he has an air of confidence so outrageous that it leads to his downfall. But there is an heroic air to Casey, and every time we read the poem, we hope that perhaps this time, just this one time, Casey will hit the home run that will win the game. Now, would you like to have some fun? Stand up, get ready to march. Here's your tempo. Here we go.

Hello, this is Stephen Simon, the composer and conductor of Casey at the Bat. Have you ever thought that music could tell a story all by itself? Well, it can. Let me show you how. Here is a song called In a Cabin in a Wood, which you may already know. If you do, sing along with us.

Now, if you listen to the words, they are very dramatic. The rabbit is running for his life, desperately looking for a place to hide. If he can't find one, he will be turned into rabbit stew. Fortunately, a little man standing by his window sees the rabbit being chased by the hunters. He answers the knock on his cabin door and saves the rabbit's life. Pretty dramatic stuff, if you ask me.

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So I decided to write a composition that would describe the story in music. I call it The Flight of the Rabbit. If you listen carefully, you first hear the tranquil forest scene. Listen to the flutes. They are the birds singing happily in the trees. Composers often use flutes to imitate birds.

Do you hear the cuckoo played by an oboe? This peaceful scene is broken by the rabbit, who first sticks his nose out of the underbrush. Listen for the piccolo. The rabbit is sticking his nose out of the underbrush, seeing whether he can make his dash for freedom. Then the rabbit breaks into the open field, frantic with fear. The hunters are riding in hot pursuit. The hunters are shooting as they ride. A horn player is performing the traditional hunting call. The rabbit knocks on the door of the kindly little man, who lets him in. Then I use the tune Come Little Rabbit Come Inside to show you where we are in the story. The hunters ride past the house and disappear into the distance, which you can hear as the orchestra gets softer and softer.

We know that the rabbit is safe, giving us our peaceful ending. Here is a complete story in music, without a narrator, and in less than 2 minutes.

Now, let's return to Casey at the bat. You have already heard the Casey March, played by a symphony orchestra and by a concert band. But it can even be played in the Suzuki style. Listen to this group of very young violin students, and then I'll be back to tell you how I composed Casey.

I composed Casey at the Bat as a theater piece for orchestra and narrator. The musicians are asked to perform the roles of the umpire and the crowd, and vendors selling popcorn, hot dogs, soda and beer, and programs, as well as play the music. When the ball is hit, a percussionist strikes the woodblock with a wooden mallet, and when the batter is out, a disappointed "Oh!" comes from the Mudville fans. The whole piece is based on the Casey March. When things are going well for the team, the march sounds like this.

But when things are going badly for the Mudville Nine, the theme slows down to take on a despondent feel, a sadness which reflects the impending doom.

When Casey steps up to the plate, it takes on a jazzy style in the clarinet and bassoon, reflecting the bragging swagger and overconfidence of the great slugger.

When he quiets the outraged fans by raising his hand, the theme takes on the character of a Salvation Army band, that fine organization which provides for the poor. Many of their members play brass instruments in ensembles on the streets, especially at Christmas time.

In addition, there is the well-known trumpet call, which, at least in United States sporting events, urges one's favorite team on to victory. But when this urging brings poor results, listen to what happens to the fanfare. Now that you know a little more about the music, I invite you to listen to Casey at the Bat once again and see how much more of the story you can hear in the music.

0: favorites, Cooley, Barrows, Casey.
1: The outlook wasn't brilliant for the Mudville Nine that day. The score stood 4-2, with but one inning left to play.
2: Now batting, number 10, the left fielder, Cooley.
1: And so, when Cooney died at first...
2: Now batting, number 12, the first baseman, Barrows!
1: And Barrows did the same. A sickly silence fell upon the patrons of the game. A straggling few got up to go in deep despair. The rest clung to that hope which springs eternal in the human breast.

they thought. If only Casey could but get a whack at that, we'd put up even money now with Casey at the bat. But Flynn preceded Casey, as did also Jimmy Blake, and the former was a pudding, and the latter was a fake. So upon that stricken multitude, grim melancholy sat, for there seemed but little chance of Casey's getting to the bat. But Flynn let fly a single to the wonderment of all. And Blake, the much despised, tore the cover off the ball. And when the dust had lifted and they saw what had occurred, there was Jimmy safe on second and Flynn a hugging third. Then from the gladdened multitude went up a joyous yell. It bounded from the mountaintop and rattled in the dell. It struck upon the hillside and recoiled upon the flat, for Casey, mighty Casey, was advancing to the bat.

0: There was ease in Casey's manner as he stepped into his place. There was pride in Casey's bearing and a smile on Casey's face. And when, responding to the cheers, he lightly doffed his hat, no stranger in the crowd could doubt 'twas Casey at the bat. 10,000 eyes were on him as he rubbed his hands with dirt. 5,000 tongues applauded when he wiped them on his shirt. Then, while the writhing pitcher ground the ball into his hip, defiance gleamed in Casey's eye. A sneer curled Casey's lip. And now, the leather-covered sphere came hurtling through the air, and Casey stood a-watching it in haughty grandeur there. Close by the sturdy batsman, the ball unheeded sped. "That ain't my style," said Casey.
1: "Strike one!"
0: the umpire said. From the benches black with people, there went up a muffled roar, like the beating of the storm waves on a stern and distant shore.
2: "Kill him! Kill the umpire!"
0: shouted someone from the stand, and it's likely they'd have killed him had not Casey raised his hand. With a smile of Christian charity, great Casey's visage shone. He stilled the rising tumult. He bade the game go on. He signaled to the pitcher, and once more the spheroid flew. But Casey still ignored it, and the umpire said,
1: "Strike two!"
0: "Fraud!" cried the maddened thousands, and the echo answered, "Fraud!" But one scornful look from Casey, and the audience was awed. They saw his face grow stern and cold. They saw his muscles strain. And they knew that Casey wouldn't let that ball go by again. The sneer is gone from Casey's lip. His teeth are clenched in hate. He pounds with cruel violence his bat upon the plate. And now the pitcher holds the ball, and now he lets it go, and now the air is shattered by the force of Casey's blow.

Oh, somewhere in this favored land, the sun is shining bright. The band is playing somewhere, and somewhere hearts are light. And somewhere men are laughing, and somewhere children shout. But there is no joy in Mottville. Mighty Casey has struck out.

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Today, we're going to be exploring the world of polka. Polka is a dance and a type of music that's done in triple time, which is similar to a waltz. 1, 2, 3, 1, 2, 3, 1, 2, 3. Although a polka is much faster and livelier and easy to dance with a partner. This is a polka for two violins.

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1: Let's take a dance break.

That was a polka. You've made it to a dance break on ICANN, the International Children's Arts Network. Polkas are usually danced with a partner, but you can dance it all by yourself. To dance the polka, you step to the same side together while facing one another. Every step is followed by a hop. Let's try it together. Step to the left. Now hop to the left. The next step is a step backwards. Step back. And hop back. To complete the polka steps, you complete a square. Step hop left, step hop back, step hop right, step hop front. Try it together. 1, 2, 3, 1, 2, 3, 1, 2, 3, 1, 2, 3. And that's the polka. Let's try it during this polka and gallop.

That was a polka and galop. Were you able to practice your polka steps? The polka started in the Czech Republic, but is popular in Germany, Austria, Poland, Slovenia, and other Eastern European countries. Some instruments you might hear during the polka are a tuba, guitar, trumpet, clarinet, accordion. This next polka is for a musician who plays a bagpipe.

The International Children's Arts Network is community funded, supported by listeners like you and by a grant from the Joyce N. Furman Memorial Trust, celebrating a lifetime of giving to children, education, and the arts.

to our girls' polka. Polka comes from a Czech word named polka, which means half. That's because each of those steps that make the square are actually tiny little footsteps. That reminds me of the way a violinist plucks the strings during a pizzicato. Short little plucks. Short little steps. Here is a pizzicato polka.

That was a crafty polka. Coming up is Art Time on ICANN, the International Children's Arts Network. You've made it to a dance break. This next song is a jazz suite, but it's inspired by the polka. See if you can recognize the traits of a polka in this jazz suite.

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0: That was an artist greeting polka. It's art time on ICANN, the International Children's Arts Network. I'm Sarah. Grab your art supplies because it's time to get doodling. Today, let's focus on a pattern. A pattern is a repeated decorative design, something that you see over and over and over again. That could be stripes or a polka dot. Patterns are also found in music, and they can be extremely popular.
1: Elfie, now that we're friends, I've decided to make you my new project.
2: You really don't have to do that.
1: I know. That's what makes me so nice.
3: Whenever I see someone less fortunate than I, and let's face it,
1: who isn't?
3: Less fortunate than I, my tender heart tends to start to bleed. And when someone needs a makeover, I simply have to take over. I know, I know.

0: 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Look at you. You're beautiful.
1: I have to go.
0: You're welcome.

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That was a string quartet performing Kashmir by Led Zeppelin. That's a tune that's called an ostinato, or an earworm, something that you could hear over and over again. A piece of music that uses the ostinato sound, something that repeats over and over again, is bolero. Bolero is a piece of music written by French composer Maurice Ravel. At first, you're greeted with the woodwinds, piccolos, flutes, clarinets. As the music builds, the brass joins in. Horns, trumpets, trombones. Later, the percussion becomes involved. Snare drums, bass drums, cymbals. And finally, the whole thing comes together with the strings. This is bolero.

How's your masterpiece coming along? Have an adult take a picture and send it to us on Instagram at ican.listen. Today on Art Time, we're talking about patterns. It can be found in color or shape, like triangles, stripes, polka dots. In the music world, a piece of music can repeat themes. This piece of music is called Canon on a Lollipop-alicious Theme, followed by Canon in D major.

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ICANN, poetry, story time, and music for kids.

0: That was Canon in D major. Pattern is not only used in music and in visual art, but can also be used in literature. 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Here is Dr. Seuss's Green Eggs and Ham. Can you find the pattern?
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2: Green Eggs and Ham. I am Sam.
3: I am Sam.
2: Sam, I am.
4: That's Sam I am. That's Sam I am. I do not like that Sam I am.
2: Do you like green eggs and ham?
4: I do not like them, Sam I am. I do not like green eggs and ham.
2: Would you like them here or there?
4: I would not like them here or there. I would not like them anywhere. I do not like green eggs and ham. I do not like them, Sam I am.
2: Would you like them in a house? Would you like them with a mouse?
4: I do not like them in a house. I do not like them with a mouse. I do not like them here or there. I do not like them anywhere. I do not like green eggs and ham. I do not like them, Sam I am.
2: Would you eat them in a box? Would you eat them with a fox?
4: Not in a box, not with a fox, not in a house, not with a mouse. I would not eat them here or there. I would not eat them anywhere. I would not eat green eggs and ham. I do not like them, Sam I am.
2: Would you? Could you? In a car? Eat them, eat them. Here they are.
4: I would not, could not in a car.
2: You may like them. You will see. You may like them in a tree.
4: I would not, could not in a tree, not in a car. You let me be. I do not like them in a box. I do not like them with a fox. I do not like them in a house. I do not like them with a mouse. I do not like them here or there. I do not like them anywhere. I do not like green eggs and ham. I do not like them, Sam I am. A train, a train, a train, a train. Could you, would you, on a train? Not on a train, not in a tree, not in a car, Sam, let me be. I would not, could not, in a box. I could not, would not, with a fox. I will not eat them with a mouse. I will not eat them in a house. I will not eat them here or there. I will not eat them anywhere. I do not eat green eggs and ham. I do not like them, Sam, I am.
2: Say, in the dark? Here, in the dark? Would you, could you, in the dark?
4: I would not, could not, in the dark.
2: Would you, could you, in the rain?
4: I would not, could not, in the rain. Not in the dark, not on a train. Not in a car, not in a tree. I do not like them, Sam, you see? Not in a house, not in a box. Not with a mouse, not with a fox. I will not eat them here or there. I do not like them anywhere.
2: You do not like green eggs and ham?
4: I do not like them, Sam, I am.
2: Could you, would you, with a goat?
4: I would not, could not, with a goat.
2: Would you, could you, on a boat?
4: I could not, would not, on a boat. I will not, with a goat. I will not eat them in the rain. I will not eat them on a train. Not in the dark, not in a tree, not in a car. You let me be. I do not like them in a box. I do not like them with a fox. I will not eat them in a house. I do not like them with a mouse. I do not like them here or there. I do not like them anywhere. I do not like green eggs and ham. I do not like them, Sam I am.
2: You do not like them, so you say.
3: Try them, and you may. Try them, and you may, I say.
4: Sam, if you will let me be, I will try them. You will see.
2: Say,
3: I like green eggs and ham. I do, I like them, Sam I am. And I would eat them in a boat, and I would eat them with a goat. And I will eat them in the rain, and in the dark, and on a train, and in a car, and in a tree. They are so good, you see. So I will eat them in a box, and I will eat them with a fox, and I will eat them in a house, and I will eat them with a mouse, and I will eat them here and there. Say, I will eat them anywhere. I do so like green eggs and ham. Thank you, Sam I am.

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That was Meet the Pets. I'm Sarah, and you're listening to ICANN, the International Children's Arts Network. If you could understand what animals are talking about, what would they be saying? The Pixar film A Bug's Life is about just that. Here's some music from that film called A Bug's Life Suite.

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This next piece of music is from Star Trek. 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

That was Teamwork. Coming up is From the Top, featuring young musicians and artists just like you. Here's a piece of music called Carl Goes Up from Pixar's Up.

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5: Hello, my name is Cecilia O'Malley. I am 17 and from Wheaton, Illinois. Today I will be performing the second movement of Korngold's Violin Concerto in D major, and I'm very blessed to be joined on the keys by Liangyu Wang here on From the Top.

0: Welcome to From the Top, where outstanding young musicians come to play. I'm your host, pianist Peter Dugan. We're about to meet some extraordinary musicians who hail from the middle to the south of the U.S., including a flutist from Arkansas who first taught himself to play by watching online videos. And later, we'll head to Tennessee and meet the son of professional singers who falls for the trombone. Kicking things off, though, let's meet Cecilia O'Malley, who just performed that beautiful second movement of Eric Wolfgang Korngold's violin concerto along with pianist Liang Yu Wang. Cecilia, welcome to the show.
1: Thank you.
0: Tell me a bit about the music we just heard. What first drew you to Korngold in general and to this particular concerto?
1: Yes, so I've been a Korngold fan for a very, very long time, and I actually first fell in love with his film scores. And that's what kind of spurred me to start looking at this concerto. And I started listening to recordings of it, especially the one with Gil Shaham. And I absolutely fell in love and I just had to play it.
0: The tune from the movement that you played was part of an Academy Award winning score that he wrote, if I'm not mistaken.
1: So interestingly, with his concerto, he did pull themes from the movies that he'd already composed in previous years. And in the first movement, he used themes from two different movies. One is entitled Another Dawn, and that's the very first theme that you hear at the opening of the concerto. And then the second lyrical theme is from a historical drama movie entitled Juarez. The third movement uses the theme from The Prince and the Pauper, which I believe was filmed in the 1930s with Errol Flynn, very famous movie star. But the intriguing thing is that his second movement is the only movement where he completely composed all original melodies just for the concerto, which is really, really special and very interesting, I think.
0: Wow, I stand corrected. Thank you for that. I dare say it sounds like you are an aficionado of classic Hollywood films. Is that fair?
1: Yes, I'm a little bit obsessed, I have to admit.
0: How do you feel your passion for films and scoring intersects with your own violin playing?
1: Oh, well, I've garnered so much inspiration from listening to all those Korngold scores, definitely for his concerto. And I love just in general exploring all kinds of different movie scores. One of my favorite scores, of course, is, drumroll please, Lord of the Rings by Howard Shore.
0: If you had to describe your violin as a character from the world of Tolkien, how would you characterize your violin?
1: You're actually going to laugh because my violin, I named her after a character from Lord of the Rings.
0: I had no idea. I had no idea. It was just intuition.
1: Yes, very good intuition, I might add. So my violin is named after a high elf from the Lord of the Rings, Galadriel. The violin is, she's very old and has so much warmth to the sound. And because she's a very old instrument, whenever I'm doing a concert, I always wonder to myself how many times that piece has already been played on the violin. And at the same time, I think to myself, well, I'll just trust the violin. By this time, she knows what she's doing.
0: So nice.
1: I'm just going to go with that.
0: Just like, you know, Frodo and Sam had to trust the light from Galadriel.
1: Yes, I mean, exactly.
0: It totally works. And also Galadriel, she's a benevolent character, but she doesn't suffer fools. And she'll let you know. She'll give you that tough love sometimes.
1: Oh, yes, exactly.
0: I don't know if you get that from
1: your definitely, fiddle, yes. And she's also the Lady of Light, of course. And
0: of course.
1: For me, so much of why I play music is to bring light to the world and to make my little corner of the world a better place if I can in any way. So.
0: Oh, well, you're definitely doing that. You've been sharing so much light with us today.
1: Thank you.
0: Cecilia, thank you so much for spending time with us today and for that gorgeous performance.
1: Thank you for having me. It was such an honor.
0: 17-year-old violinist Cecilia O'Malley from Wheaton, Illinois. Up next, a Jack Kent Cooke young artist who hails from Benton, Arkansas. It's 16-year-old flutist Nam Lee, and he'll perform for us the second and third movements of Henri Dutilleux's Sonatine for Flute and Piano with pianist Dawson Hull.

0: Well, I'm joined now by Nam Lee, our flutist from Benton, Arkansas. 16 years old, he played the sonatine for flute and piano, second and third movements by Henri Dutilleux. At the piano was Dawson Hull. Nam, welcome to the show.
1: Thank you.
0: That performance was just stunning. I mean, such virtuosity and also imagination and color in the way you play. I loved it. Tell me a little bit about what attracted you to this piece.
1: Well, it was one of the first ever piano and flute solo works that I heard on YouTube, probably back like 4 years ago. So when I had my private lessons teacher, Dr. Robertson, I asked her, "Do you think this is too hard?" And she believed in me and she pulled it out. And I've been working on it on and off from ninth grade until now.
0: Talk to me about that years-long journey with this piece of music.
1: It's an emotional roller coaster. I've experienced a lot of anxiety throughout that journey. It's easy to get lost when you're playing the same piece of music over and over again. But it's also been really fun to see how it's shaped, and seeing my technique evolve has also been really nice.
0: Well, that makes sense. The piece was written as a sort of technical showpiece for students at the Paris Conservatory.
1: Yeah.
0: So definitely. Let's go back to the beginnings of your time on the flute. How did you come to the instrument?
1: All my sisters played in band. My second oldest sister played the clarinet in sixth grade. Mm-hmm. And my oldest sister was a percussionist. So I really wanted to try something new. So
0: sure.
1: When I got the form in fifth grade of what instrument I wanted to try, my siblings took the paper and they said, okay, well, which one would be the easiest to hold? Which one would require the least amount of air? Because I was a really small kid. So I needed a smaller instrument. And they picked the flute. The flute is definitely very easy to hold, but it definitely does not require the least amount of air of all the wind instruments.
0: So tell me about the very first flute you owned, like picking it up, playing it for that first time. How did it feel? And do you think your sisters made the right choice?
1: My first flute was one of those cheap Amazon flutes. And it was fun to play. It was a little bit old because, I mean, on top of it being really cheap, it was also 6 years used. So some of the keys were leaking. Not everything was in order, but I still had a lot of fun. The first thing that I played on that flute was Hot Cross Buns. And I was really proud of myself because I didn't know how to read music. I didn't know how to read a fingering chart. I just pressed random keys and it sounded like Hot Cross Buns. And I was very excited.
0: When was this all happening?
1: This was during the pandemic. So early, late 2020, probably late 2020 is when.
0: So you first got your hands on the flute mid-pandemic.
1: Yeah, exactly.
0: Well, you've accomplished so much in a very short amount of time. I mean, you've learned to play the flute at such a high level. You're also a Jack Kent Cook Young Artist, which we're very excited about. I mean, I'm so proud of you. We all are at From the Top. It's truly inspiring what you've been able to accomplish. And I admire so much your musicality and your grit. So congratulations.
1: Thank you. It was a pleasure talking to you.
0: Nam Lee, flutist, age 16, from Benton, Arkansas.
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0: Let's head even further south to meet another Jack Kent Cook Young Artist, Zach Grunwald. The 16-year-old violist is set to perform the finale from Johannes Brahms' Viola Sonata in F minor for us. But first, let's find out how he got from a band class in Lake Worth, Florida, to From the Top.
3: So I was at school lunch, and I was sitting at the blue tables, and it was a rainy day. you know, I was checking through my school emails, seeing all the assignments I have to do, my calculus project, all that stuff. And then I see this wonderful email saying, you know, congratulations, you're on from the top. I was literally jumping for joy, not figuratively, literally jumping for joy. Opportunities like this are very rare. You don't have a lot of the time a chance to do something of this caliber and work with these amazing people and discover yourself. I actually come from a non-musical family, and their jaws just dropped when I told them I was in the orchestra and I started playing the viola. They're like, oh no, uh-oh. But, you know, after a while, when I learned the happy birthday and I started to play some stuff they were more familiar with, I think their ears started to gradually welcome it a little bit more. It's something about the viola that just speaks of maturity, and I've always felt like way older than I am, you know. My back is already hurting, not even into my 20s. Like, what is going on? You don't see a lot of younger viola players. It's rustic, it's beautiful, it's expressivity that comes with age. And so, you know, being young is great, but I'm looking forward to kind of walking this path and continuing to really unearth that viola, like a calling card. Something that's really special about playing the viola is just finding all those little seashells of magic in the music. You know, finding like, oh, is this the gentleman walking along the merry way? Or is this something different? Is this a lament? Finding that interconnection and how it all comes together to create one giant ball of sound and electricity and magic. I remember some of the first times I would listen to viola music, I just felt something in my chest that told me that this instrument was the way to go. It's just been such a roller coaster and so much fun. I'm thankful to share my music with others and use it for expression and love. You know, TLC, tender love and care. I'm Zach Grunwald from Lake Worth, Florida, and today I'll be performing the last movement of the Brahms F minor sonata, Opus 120, number 1. Hope you enjoy.

0: That was 16-year-old violist and Jack Kent Cooke young artist Zach Grunwald performing the last movement of Johannes Brahms' Viola Sonata in F minor with Lisa Leonard on the piano. Peter Dugan here, and I just want to say thank you to Gerald and Susan Slavitt. Their support makes it possible for you and me to meet outstanding young musicians together each and every week. Thank you.
1: 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From the estate of Joan B. Kroc, whose bequest serves as an enduring investment in the future of public radio and seeks to help NPR produce programming that meets the highest standards of public service in journalism and cultural expression. 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

Welcome back to From the Top, where outstanding young musicians come to play. I'm your host, pianist Peter Dugan. We're about to meet 18-year-old Haley Culp from Atlanta, Georgia. She's now a student at the Interlochen Arts Academy in Michigan. But first, let's hear her performance of the first movement of Beethoven's Piano Sonata Opus 110 in A-flat major. Haley, take it from the top.

0: I'm here now with Haley Culp, who just performed that gorgeous first movement of Beethoven's Opus 110 Piano Sonata in A-flat major. Haley, welcome to the show.
1: Thank you. I'm so excited to be here.
0: That piece requires such maturity, and you really pulled it off. I'm very excited that you brought that piece for us, because when I was your age, I loved that piece. And I had one teacher who told me that I needed, quote, a longer beard before I could perform it. And then my next teacher later that same year said, no, absolutely, you can play it. Why not get started now and spend your whole life with this music? So I'm curious, when you first heard this piece of music, which is the second to last of all of the Beethoven sonatas, what attracted you to it?
1: So initially, this was back in 10th grade. My teacher at the time was, you know, looking to assign me a piece of Beethoven's music. And she had given me a handful. I remember one of them was the Waldstein Sonata. And initially, at the time, out of all of the few that she gave me, I chose the Waldstein. I completely overlooked Opus 110. And when I let her know, she sort of just gave me this look. And she was like, are you sure? Like, I think you should listen to it again. I think I want you to study some late Beethoven. And I went again to Opus 110. And I was like, you know, this is a really beautiful piece of music. I don't think I quite understood how rich in meaning it was at the time. He continuously builds up these like crescendos and all these moments of tension that is immediately cut out into piano. And like the subito piano moments until you reach sort of the last page of the final movement. And he finally climaxes back into the original key of A flat major. And I think from this experience, I started to realize, okay, Beethoven is leading me somewhere. It doesn't just end here. It's a whole story.
0: Well, it was a beautiful and vulnerable performance that you shared with us. So thank you for that. And when were you first exposed to the piano?
1: I think it was specifically at a family friend's house. He's an opera singer. So I think I still recall like the little upright piano in his living room. And I mean, I was only 4 or 5 and I was just plinking away. And I just loved how much chaos I could create. So yeah.
0: That's a great reason to become a musician. Do it for the chaos.
1: Yes.
0: What's something that you really cherish or love about the piano?
1: So many things. One of them is really that I can express myself very sincerely. I think a special thing about the piano is that you don't have to face the audience.
0: True.
1: Yes. And so whenever I'm performing, I'm so glad I can, you know, see the ceiling, I can see the walls, and it's like, oh, there's nobody around me, and I can be my own little bubble. Another thing I also really enjoy is learning more about myself through the music. I found that I can break down maybe this really painful moment in my life into things that I can express in notes, in emotions, in crescendos and rubatos. And whenever I'm spending time at the piano, maybe after a really long day, suddenly I'm able to find a lot more clarity in my head.
0: Wow.
1: Yeah.
0: You know, it's amazing. That never goes away.
1: No.
0: You know, speaking from experience, like when I have a hard day or when I'm going through something, the piano still does that for me. Mm-hmm. We're so lucky in that sense to be musicians.
1: Yeah.
0: Haley, it's clear that you love learning. Have you ever been in the other role as a teacher?
1: So I actually started teaching 2 students, and it was something that my teacher suggested. And going into it, I really didn't expect anything. I was getting paid pretty well per hour. I was like, hey, it's a nice side hustle. But
0: a nice side hustle for an 8th grader.
1: But over the next 3 years, I mean, first of all, I really learned to appreciate music teachers so much.
0: Yes.
1: Because I didn't realize that there is so much patience. And I'm also reflecting on the mistakes that my students make. Like, ooh, you know what would really fix that is this type of method of practice. And then suddenly I'm thinking about my own, you know, solo piano work. I'm like, I really need to do that in my own practice too.
0: Yes, let's go. Haley, it's just been a real joy to have you on the program. I've learned so much from chatting with you. And I just want to wish you all the best. And thanks again for being with us today, Haley.
1: Thank you so much.
0: 18-year-old pianist and Jack Kent Cook young artist Haley Culp from Atlanta, Georgia. Our final performer this week is here to give the trombone a good name. He's an 18-year-old high school senior from Bartlett, Tennessee, and his name is Fletcher Wilson. We'll hear his performance of the first movement from Erika Wazin's Sonata for Trombone and Piano with Jonathan King on the keys.

0: Well, I'm joined now by Fletcher Wilson, who just gave that incredible performance of the first movement of Eric Owaison's Sonata for Trombone and Piano with Jonathan King on the piano. Fletcher, what an amazing performance. I love your sound, love your spirit. Congratulations.
1: Oh, thank you so much. This has been such a treat to work on, honestly, for 4 years at this point. It's really only been on my stand for a year, but I remember looking at this piece in eighth grade and knowing, like, man, I want to do that someday. And so it feels amazing to finally be here.
0: Wow. And what do you think it was about this piece that made you so drawn to it when you first heard it?
1: So back in eighth grade, I think it was just the technical demand. I wanted to see, like, oh, I can play this high. Oh, I can play 16th notes. It's been challenging on this piece for me to make it very musical and, like, tell a story. I think it's different every time I play it. And a big goal for me is to let the audience come up with a story in their brains as well.
0: Well, the trombone can capture so many different characters, so many different moods. Is there a particular mode of expression that you identify with the most? Is it the lyrical side, the heroic side?
1: Yeah.
0: What do you think?
1: It's definitely the lyrical. I grew up in a musically inclined family, and so I sung ever since I was a little boy up until I picked up the trombone. And so that singing, that rich, warm, dark singing timbre the trombone can create, just will always draw me back to it. It's the most gorgeous thing ever. Trombone quartet and trombone choir. Just, you can get these dark, rich, like chocolatey trombone sounds.
0: So you mentioned you've got a musical family. Tell me about this very special musical family of yours.
1: Yeah. So my mom is a classical singer. She's a soprano. She's had a wonderful, phenomenal international career as a solo sopranoist. And my dad is in church music. He is the music minister at a church here in Memphis. My parents met singing in a professional choir.
0: Wow. You clearly have a rigorous musical schedule. Do you ever feel like you have to deal with burnout? Is that ever an issue for you?
1: Yes, 1,000%. It's something I struggle with probably the most in everything. You know, I push myself academically, I push myself in music, and sometimes it really catches up, you know, it gets exhausting. And a lot of the ways I've, especially with music, I've tried to deal with burnout is, you know, I have to give credit to my mom, is to just take a step back and really diagnose the problem. If I start pushing myself too hard, I'll just get frustrated and irrationally angry. And nobody wants that, because I do get angry when I practice a lot and I have to remind myself, breathe, take a step back. It's okay. You're doing it. You know, you got the horn out of the case. That's step one. And it feels good to, I kind of just like to break them into smaller steps. You know, I practiced during lunch today. That feels good. I got that extra 15 minutes in. Just try to remind myself that what I'm doing is enough. And that sentiment really helps the burnout and any feelings of being overwhelmed.
0: You know, it's also like you've learned that a musician is more than just the music they play. Like, you're a whole person.
1: It's just another good reminder. It's another good reminder that professional musicians out there are not practicing every hour and every second of the day. They have social lives and they have family time and they're working out and they're hanging out with their best friends. Sometimes I feel like, oh, I can't do this. I really need to practice today. But seeing these musicians that I put on a pedestal have that balance is a great reminder, I think, for me. That balance is possible. It's all a feasible thing.
0: It sounds from your story like you're someone who has always followed his passions, and I hope you continue doing that. We want to thank you for being here, and we wish you all the best. It's been a pleasure to have you as our guest here on From the Top.
1: Yeah, thank you so much.
0: Fletcher Wilson, 18-year-old trombonist from Bartlett, Tennessee. And that wraps our show for this week. A big thank you to all of the inspiring young musicians who shared their music and their stories with us. And of course, a big thanks to you, our listeners, for tuning in to enjoy some of the most talented classically trained young musicians from around the country. I'm Peter Dugan. I hope you'll join me right here next week, and we'll take it from the top. Thanks to the engineers who helped this episode's performances happen: Javier Valverde at Criteria Recording Studios, Michael Culler at Interlochen Public Radio, Brennan Mitrolka at Transient Sound, Daniel Lin at Archer Recording Studio, and Scott McEwen at Memphis Magnetic Recording Company. 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